This week on Jazz Happening Now, Christian McBride's big band with singer Diane Reeves, breathing new life into a 70s radio hit from one of music's greatest songwriting duos. A Jazz Happening Now debut by a Swedish bassist who grew up watching a famous British soap opera and has turned its memorable theme into a cool jazz trio recording. And we'll hear music inspired by Easter Island, the struggles of an anti-apartheid activist in South Africa, and a very famous Ellington composition that changed the role of the bass in jazz. Let's get this party started. My name is Jeff Hanley. It's been about 10 years since we last had a record by the New York City band Push, led by trumpeter Eddie Allen. Push returns to Jazz Happening Now with a terrific new record called Rhythm People, and it includes this one, celebrating the musical life of Maurice White of Earth, Wind & Fire. It's called simply Maurice. Eddie Allen's Push is Jonathan Bechet on tenor sax, Misha Ziganoff and Tyler Bullock on keyboards, Kenny Davis on bass, E.J. Strickland on drums. Push is led by Eddie Allen, and they're first up this week on Jazz Happening Now.

0: Music by the songwriting team of Jerry Goffin and Carole King, a big 70s radio hit for Ms. King. Christian McBride's Big Band with Diane Reeves, finishing off our first set with Will You Still Love Me Tomorrow. That comes from a new record by the Big Band called Without Further Ado, Volume 1. Corcoran Holt with a bass solo right before that from the album called Freedom of Art. He calls that tune Kaz. And we started this week's Jazz Happening Now with Eddie Allen's Push. That was a tune for Maurice White of Earth, Wind, and Fire, called Maurice. We took it from the album by Eddie Allen and his band Push, called Rhythm People. I'm Jeff Hanley. You're listening to Jazz Happening Now from PRX, the Public Radio Exchange.
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0: Next up, the Jazz Happening Now debut of Swedish bassist and composer Mattias Svensson. Mattias starts our next set with a theme from the British TV show Emmerdale. He recorded it with his trio on a new album called Embrace. Mattias Svensson on bass, Bill Mays on piano, and Morten Lund is the drummer, with the theme from Emmerdale on Jazz Happening Now.

0: Duke Ellington's Jack the Bear. Given new life by the Temple University Jazz Band on stage at the B-flat Jazz Club in Tokyo. The record's called Live from Tokyo. Before that, John Vanor with his newest album, Easter Island. That was one of the movements from this new work by John Vanor, Movement 2, Gods and Devils, drawing from spiritual mythology from Rapa Nui, embodying opposing divine and diabolic forces, gods and devils. And from Mattias Svensson, a bassist from Sweden, we heard the theme from the British television soap opera Emmerdale, recorded by Mattias on his album Embrace, with Bill Mays on piano and Morten Lund on drums. I'm Jeff Hanley. 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
0: You're listening to Jazz Happening Now. My name is Jeff Hanley. I'm really enjoying this new record from Boz Scaggs called Detour. We'll start off our final set this week on Jazz Happening Now with Boz singing We'll Be Together Again. Playing piano, Seth Asarno. The bassist is Hans Trussi and the drummer Jason Lewis on the new album from Boz Scaggs called Detour.

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0: Hello, I'm Larry Bousquet.
1: And I'm David Holstein, and we are two of the managing members of the Bousquet Holstein Law Firm.
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back again? Or will it be black again? How far, how long can the pain go on? 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

0: I have always believed real estate is about more than property. It's like a box of chocolates. It is about people and community. Supporting WAER feels very natural to me because it invests in students right here in CNY as they prepare for their futures. I recently met with a family who said they called only one agent because I support WAER. It reminded me that showing up for your community truly matters. I'm Judy Winslow with Hunt Real Estate.
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0: Hey, this is Steve Inskeep. 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

0: Hi, this is Adam Mazzoni, owner of Sweet on Chocolate, a chocolate shop in Syracuse's Armory Square. 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And that's exactly what WAER helps build. WAER tells stories that matter here in Central New York, and they give a platform to the voices that make CNY special. Supporting WAER is one way I give back to my community, because when they thrive, we thrive. And I'm proud of that.
1: 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From breaking news to fun, interactive posts, it's all happening online. Don't miss out. Hit that follow button and be a part of the conversation with WAER.

but not weird. Like you notice I don't wear a beard. Beards were in, but now they're out. They had their day, now they're passé. Just ask me if you're in doubt, 'cause I'm hip. Oh, I'm hip. Now I'm deep into Zen meditation and

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2: Joining us now to talk about all this is NPR's Joanna Kakissa. She's in Kyiv, Ukraine's capital. Good morning, Joanna.
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0: Hi, I'm Adam Panik, co-managing partner at Grossman St. Amour CPAs. 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

0: Hey there, WAER listeners. 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
3: Hey, this is Steve Inskeep. 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

0: Hi, I'm Sam Mondello, and I operate Vince's Gourmet Imports in North Syracuse. 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
1: El Nino heating up. I'm Randy Simon, and this is Earthwise, a look at our changing environment. El Nino is a natural climate pattern during which sea surface temperatures in the central and eastern tropical Pacific Ocean become significantly warmer than average. This drives hotter weather around the world. Since the world is already warming, El Nino only amplifies that warming. The El Nino of 2023-2024 resulted in the hottest years ever recorded. The strong El Nino currently taking place is shattering temperature records from Europe to Asia. South Korea saw the mercury reach 108 degrees Fahrenheit in early August, the highest temperature on record. All-time highs were recorded in France, Denmark, Germany, and Poland. The U.S. hasn't been spared. Much of the country sweltered throughout July. In July, Salt Lake City saw its highest temperature on record, reaching 109 degrees. The National Oceanic and Atmospheric Administration is predicting that the current El Nino may be the strongest ever recorded, with records going back to 1950. The previous record was set in 1982-83, when the sea surface temperatures were about 2.5 degrees above average. Middle range projections for this year put that figure at 2.7 degrees above normal, but some models forecast sea temperatures as high as 3 or even 3.5 degrees above normal. El Nino will continue through the winter with a variety of effects. El Ninos bring severe droughts in Southeast Asia and Australia, destructive floods in the Americas, warmer winters in northern North America, and suppressed hurricane activity. We're in for lots of weather drama. Earthwise is a production of WAMC. 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

0: This is Morning Edition on 88.3 WAER, Syracuse Public Media. Coming up in just a few minutes from now, wildfires and smoke are an annual problem for Indonesia. This year, dry conditions have made the problem worse than in years past. And in about 15 minutes, aviation officials investigating Sunday's crash at the Miami International Airport say the victims were in their vehicles when they were struck by that plane. We'll have more coming up.
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0: Mostly sunny conditions expected for us later today with a high near 80. Cloudy tonight, lows in the mid-60s, and a chance of showers Wednesday with thunderstorms possible after 5, highs in the mid-80s. Right now, 54.
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1: 1A is named after the First Amendment. 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
3: And coming up on Morning Edition in about 15 minutes, a constitutional law expert weighs in on recent Supreme Court rulings over President Trump's ballroom and his plan to restrict mail-in voting.
4: The court seems to be acting inconsistently in a way that has the remarkable tendency to enable what may very well be unlawful behavior by President Trump.
3: More on what the court has said about who can sue the president. Kind of gray around town this morning, becoming mostly sunny later on with a high near 80 degrees. Mostly cloudy tonight, low around 64. Chance of some showers on Wednesday, maybe some thunderstorm activity, mainly after 5 p.m. And a high in the mid-80s. Chance of showers and thunderstorms Wednesday night. And those temps getting down to around 69. Right now it's 55.
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8: 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The Twin Towers were on our way.
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10: 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I'm Leila Fadel.
11: And I'm Steve Inskeep. This week, the nation marks the 25th anniversary of the 9/11 attacks on the United States. The journalist Peter Bergen says that's long enough ago that for many people, it's not even a distant memory.
12: Yeah, 9/11 was one of the hinge events of American history.

0: since 9/11, other than one attack in Pensacola, Florida, which killed three American soldiers in 2019 by a Saudi military officer.
1: So you've concluded that we're safer, but of course what we want to do is be safe and free.
0: Mm.
1: Are we as free as we were before 9/11?
0: Well, no. Part of that is technology. I mean, when you or I walk out of this building, there are cameras observing our movements, whatever.
1: Facial recognition. Somebody could probably follow all my movements or yours. Yeah.
0: I mean, so a lot of these technologies may have been sped up by the war. Companies like Palantir basically came out of the counterterrorism war. But that said, some of these big technological changes were happening independently of what happened in the post 9/11 period.
1: If we assume that it's supposed to be a democracy and remain a democracy, and we should have some voice in foreign affairs and national security and try somehow to be thoughtful and participate while not getting in the way of what needs to be done, can you imagine some way that Americans could re-engage in national security and have some meaningful voice in it?
0: Well, that would mean that Congress would have to take its responsibilities more seriously. I mean, I think the erosion of Congress' ability to kind of be involved in these national security decisions is an erosion of the public's ability to be involved in these national security decisions, and we need to go back to that. Certainly the founders didn't intend, the whole point of the exercise was to make ensure that a king-like figure just didn't take the nation to war on a personal whim.
1: Peter Bergen's latest book is called All the President's Wars. Peter, thanks for coming by.
0: Thank you, Steve.
1: This is NPR News.
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5: Healthcare and health equity reporting on WAER is made possible by a grant from Report for America, with support from Summerwood Pediatrics, Wegmans Food Markets, and Excellus Blue Cross Blue Shield. Report for America is a national program placing talented emerging journalists in local newsrooms to report on critical issues in underserved communities.
4: Good morning, I'm John Smith, 88.3 WAER News at 7:30. The search goes on in Nepal and Tibet after severe flooding swept away villages and left parts of that region covered in mud and debris more than a week ago. More than 1,300 people were killed and at least 5,000 are missing. As WAER's Randy Gorman reports, Nepali natives living in central New York are trying to stay in touch with their friends and relatives back home.
6: Utica is home to a lot of immigrants and refugees, and while the Nepali community here is relatively small, several of them have been staying in touch with one another to keep up on news about those devastating floods. That includes Dave Narayan Chowdhury, who finished up a master's degree program last year at Utica University. His family members in Nepal do not live in the area hit hardest by the flooding, but he says it's still upsetting to see video of the destruction. At first glance, Chowdhury thought the video might have been generated by AI.
7: But when the government confirmed that, yeah, it's real, and it was like, oh my God, a lot of houses, hydropower projects, whatever was there, it was completely swiped away.
6: Another student from Nepal who did graduate work at Utica University, Asim Pandey, recently took to social media to help spread the word about the help that is still needed.
8: Me and other content creators, we have been posting it on social media, like Instagram, TikTok, and trying to spread the news so people could know about that and, if possible, help from their side.
6: A melting Himalayan glacier above the village is to blame. Geoscientists suspect it gave way under climate change. Both Pandey and Chowdhury say that more needs to be done worldwide to combat climate change. In Utica, Randy Gorman, WAER News.
4: And starting off cloudy a little bit this morning and then becoming mostly sunny with a high near 80. Clouds roll in tonight, lows in the mid-60s. There's a chance of some showers and thunderstorms on Wednesday and high in the mid-80s. Currently in Syracuse, we have 55 degrees, and Griff Bloomstein has morning sports.
9: Hey, good morning, John. I had a lot of questions about Syracuse football's run game entering Saturday, but after SU's 66-3 beatdown of New Hampshire, I have some answers. Cuse freshman Shavane Anderson rushed for over 100 yards. The running back tallied his first career touchdown and didn't stop there.
10: Angeli in the shotgun. Anderson to his right hip. QB takes a step. Hand off Anderson. Runs into the end zone. Touchdown, Syracuse. Make it 3 for Anderson.
9: WAER's Milo Hoffman had the call for the last of Anderson's 3 scores. Syracuse sophomore Tyreek Hill added 90 rushing yards and found the end zone for the first time as well. The Orange rushed for 239 yards on Saturday and never even crossed the 200 mark once last season. SU opens the ACC slate against California on Saturday. The Golden Bears surrendered over 270 rushing yards last week in a loss to UCLA. Game time between SU and Cal in the Dome is at 3:30. WAER's coverage starts at 3 with McClurg Remodeling countdown to kickoff. On the hard court, the U.S. Open rolls along today, but last night, fourth-seeded American Coco Gauff advanced to the quarterfinals of the women's singles bracket with a win in two sets. The 2023 U.S. Open winner won in the fourth round after losing in that spot the past 2 years. Gauff plays in the quarterfinals tomorrow. And on the diamond, the Yankees have activated three-time MVP Aaron Judge off the IL. Griffin Bloomstein, WAER Sports.
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1: It's Morning Edition from NPR News. I'm Steve Inskeep.
12: And I'm Leila Faldin. Who has the right to sue the president? That's a question that's being raised by a number of recent rulings by the Supreme Court. It's allowing construction of President Trump's ballroom at the White House to continue, saying that an architectural historian's objections weren't enough to allow a lawsuit to go ahead. The court has also recently declined to block the administration's plan to restrict mail-in ballots. Stephen Vladek has been watching all this. He's a constitutional law expert and a professor at Georgetown Law. Professor, good morning and welcome back to the program.
13: Good morning, Leila. Thanks for having me back.
12: What do these two cases tell us about who can prevail in a lawsuit that tries to check executive power?
13: I think they tell us a couple of things, and they're going in somewhat different directions. Okay. So in the mail-in ballots case, the Supreme Court's first ruling a couple weeks ago was that the blue states challenging President Trump's executive order didn't have standing, like they weren't the right parties to bring the lawsuit, mostly because they sued too soon. They sued before the USPS had issued its final rule. That's now happened. And so in that case, the procedural problem was temporary. In the ballroom case, what the Supreme Court held last week was that the National Trust for Historic Preservation just doesn't have standing at all. That's a permanent ruling that's going to make it very hard for anyone to challenge how President Trump does or doesn't reconstruct the White House.
12: And so as a constitutional law expert, when you're watching this, what is your biggest concern about the future given these rulings?
13: So I think the problem, Leila, is that the Supreme Court's hostility to standing in these kinds of cases, first, has been a bit inconsistent historically. The justices have a remarkable tendency to stretch standing rules to allow lawsuits, for example, the challenge to President Biden's student loan debt forgiveness program. Second is, I think all of the doctrine presupposes that there are other checks, that the courts are not the only mechanism for enforcing the separation of powers, principally that Congress would actually do more to stand up for its own authority over appropriations and other topics. And I think, Leila, what we're seeing is that piece of it has totally broken down.
12: And so people are going to the Supreme Court because Congress is not doing its job?
13: 100%. I think the hard question is, should the Supreme Court adjust its standing doctrine to account for the political reality that we live in? And I think we're seeing increasingly the costs of the court's refusal to do so.
12: But should it? I mean, should it be stepping in where Congress should be the one saying, actually, this money is not appropriated for that?
13: I think this is a really big and good question. And I think the short answer is there are good arguments on both sides. The problem, again, is that the court itself has been inconsistent about standing. If we could point to 40, 50 years of consistent, rigid enforcement of the same objective principles, we could say, you know, now's not the time for the court to turn its back on those principles. But the court standing jurisprudence has been a muddle for decades. I think that's the problem of the current moment, which is a court that seems to be acting inconsistently in a way that has the remarkable tendency to enable what may very well be unlawful behavior by President Trump.
12: This is a court that is majority conservative justices. Are you saying that they're acting in a partisan way when you call it inconsistent?
13: So I think the problem is that whether it's partisan or not is very much an assessment of their motives. It certainly appears that the justices tend to be stricter about enforcing these kinds of procedural requirements like standing when they're being invoked against Republican presidents than when they're being invoked against Democratic presidents. I think that's what gives rise at least to the appearance that the justices are playing partisan political favorites.
12: Are there other big cases coming down the pipe where you're looking when it comes to the issue of standing?
13: Sure. I mean, I think there are already a couple working their way through the courts about other funding claims. But I think the real question is going to be whether if Democrats retake either chamber of Congress come January 2027, we're going to see the chambers themselves start trying to bring these lawsuits where the standing arguments the Supreme Court has relied on to this point probably wouldn't apply. Those cases would be hard to duck, and that could be one of the really important consequences if there's a shift in power in Washington come next January.
12: That's Stephen Vladeck. He's a professor at Georgetown Law and an expert on the Supreme Court. Thank you so much for your time.
13: Thank you.
1: A nonprofit group has been trucking a piece of 9/11 history around this country. It's a huge steel beam from the ruins of the World Trade Center. Today it reaches the White House. NPR's Quill Lawrence was there in an earlier stop in a New York town.
14: An honor guard of New York City police and firefighters stood at attention as the truck pulled in a plaza in West Point, New York. The sides of the flatbed fold open, and there's a rusted steel beam caked with concrete.
15: Pretty impressive.
16: Yeah.
14: Several hundred people are gathered under a tent here for the event. In the front row are four soldiers awarded the Medal of Honor.
17: My name is Kenneth J. David, and I earned the Medal of Honor as PFC.
14: Private First Class Kenneth David repeatedly exposed himself to enemy fire and saved his Army company in Vietnam 56 years ago. He remembers September 11th, but he knows there are many people here who don't.
17: Always remember who we are and what we stand for, and try not to let it happen again.
14: That's the point of this project launched by the Tunnel to Towers Foundation, which builds homes for disabled veterans and first responders. The name honors Stephen Siller, a firefighter who ran through the tunnel from Brooklyn to Ground Zero, where he died. His brother Frank chairs the foundation.
18: It's personal, and a lot of people here went overseas and served, and thank God the ones that are here, you know, survived, but, you know, over 7,000 men and women who served our country died in the global war on terror.
14: People line up to get a look at the steel beam. They can touch it, take pictures. Helena and Marilyn Dooley are starting 8th and 10th grade.
19: We can learn about how, like, heroic some of these people were that we've never known about before from these, like, memorials and stuff.
20: I also want to learn my American history and, like, what happened and how, like, heroic these people were to help everybody.
14: They came with their mom, Chrissy Dooley. She was living in Manhattan and saw the towers fall. She moved out of the city soon after.
21: Like 2 years after 9/11, I moved up to the Hudson Valley. It was so hard between anthrax in the subways and constant evacuations. And then there was the blackout right after. And I think it was just a lot of people really struggled afterwards. And those are like the unspoken stories. It was really a challenging time.
14: She says she's been trying all these years to explain to her kids the size of it, the weight of that day, and how this 8.5-ton steel beam is just a fraction of it.
22: Please bow your heads and join me in a moment of silence in honor of those who made the supreme sacrifice. May they never be forgotten.
14: Quill Lawrence, NPR News, West Point, New York.

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0: 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And from St. Martin's Press, publisher of How to Eat an Elephant, One Voter at a Time by Sarah Longwell. The founder of The Bulwark lays out her playbook for defeating authoritarian populism. Available wherever books are sold. 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
1: During the pandemic, we called them essential workers. Today, one professor says we're treating them more like disposable workers, excluding them from benefits and protections afforded to other kinds of employees. What it means to be disposable in today's labor market. Next time on 1A.
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1: We often associate perseverance and grittiness with building character. But what if always sticking with it means ignoring signs we should quit? One author argues our culture of achievement, no matter the cost, often hurts us, and that walking away can be the path to success. The Case for Quitting, next time on 1A.
2: Thanks for listening to WAER. We're expecting mostly sunny conditions today with a high near 80. Increasing clouds tonight, lows in the mid-60s. A chance of showers with thunderstorms also possible, mainly after 5 p.m. Wednesday. Otherwise, cloudy and high in the mid-80s. A chance of showers and thunderstorms Wednesday night at a low around 69. A chance of morning showers Thursday, otherwise mostly cloudy and some strong wind gusts with a high near 77 for now.
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0: Here and Now is a production of NPR and WBUR. I'm Indira Lakshmanan.
1: I'm Robin Young. 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
9: Thanks for listening to WAER. We're expecting mostly sunny conditions today with a high near 80. Increasing clouds tonight, lows in the mid-60s. A chance of showers with thunderstorms also possible, mainly after 5 p.m. Wednesday. Otherwise, cloudy and high in the mid-80s. A chance of showers and thunderstorms Wednesday night at a low around 69. A chance of morning showers Thursday, otherwise mostly cloudy and some strong wind gusts with a high near 77 for now.
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0: I'm Chris Boyd. Up next on Think, 25 years after 9/11, Americans are under constant watch.
1: And so to the extent that we have concerns about privacy, or we have concerns about should government be able to access, or should police departments be able to access this information, that presents kind of some interesting questions and some potential problems, again, depending on your perspective related to government and privacy.
0: We'll talk about how the terrorist attacks on New York and Washington, D.C. led to the adoption of surveillance technologies and laws that previous generations would have called dystopian, and explore the debate around whether all this government tracking makes us safer. Our conversation starts after a short break.
2: Live from NPR News, I'm Lakshmi Singh. Lonnie Bunch, the first African-American to lead the Smithsonian Institution, is retiring. The 73-year-old historian took the helm in 2019, but spent decades with the organization that is tasked, among other things, with accurately chronicling American history. Since President Trump's return to office, the administration has accused the Smithsonian of promoting radical ideology and has threatened the institution's federal funding. Bunch has said in media interviews that disputes with the administration did not play a role in his decision to retire, but that he would continue to fight for the Smithsonian's independence. The Israeli Prime Minister's office has termed a newspaper report that he was warned ahead of time but did nothing about Hamas's planned October 7th attack on southern Israel an absolute lie. Israeli opposition leaders have also reacted to the report, which NPR has not independently confirmed, by labeling the prime minister, quote, unfit to serve. NPR's Carrie Khan reports.
3: According to Haaretz, the UAE leader warned Israel's prime minister, Benjamin Netanyahu, of an imminent attack 10 days before October 7th. Citing multiple foreign sources, Haaretz says Netanyahu's response was muted. The prime minister's office dismissed the claims as a lie. Thousands of Hamas-led militants broke through multiple border barriers on October 7, 2023, killing more than 1,200 and taking more than 250 hostages. Israel responded with a destructive three-year-long military offensive in Gaza, killing more than 73,000 Palestinians, according to local health officials. Netanyahu's opponents have long criticized what they say were his security and political failings to thwart the Hamas attack. Carrie Khan, NPR News, Tel Aviv.
2: Authorities say all five people who were killed in Sunday's Amazon cargo plane crash in Miami were inside a cleaning crew van. NPR's Joel Rose reports the cause of the collision is still under investigation.
4: The Miami-Dade County Sheriff says all five of the people who died in the crash at Miami International Airport were in a van that carried cleaning crews to and from planes. According to the sheriff, the deceased range in age from 47 to 75. Two people remain in critical condition, and a third is in stable condition. The Amazon cargo jet crashed as it tried to land on Sunday afternoon, overrunning its runway by roughly 1,300 feet. It slammed into the van while still on airport property, investigators say, and then smashed through a fence and onto a local street, where it also destroyed an SUV. The National Transportation Safety Board is leading the investigation. Joel Rose, NPR News, Washington.
2: From Washington, this is NPR News. The GOP holds a convention this week focused on the midterm elections. The first of its kind event in Dallas is being billed as a Trump-a-palooza. The president is the headliner. Vice President J.D. Vance is set to speak Wednesday. But as NPR's Tamara Keith describes it, some congressional candidates may not take the stage.
5: I've done the math here, and fewer than half of the Republican candidates in competitive House and Senate races are listed as convention speakers, which gives you a sense of how complicated the stance might be for some. And last week at a White House press briefing, Vance said he's not worried about some candidates deciding they would be better served staying home and raising money or talking to voters.
2: NPR's Tamara Keith reporting. The summer box office season has been one for the record books, NPR's Bob Mondello explains.
6: For close followers of movie box office numbers, this summer has been a nail biter. Hollywood counts summer as the weeks between the first Friday in May and Labor Day. By that standard, history's biggest box office summer was 2013, when Iron Man 3,
7: I'm Tony Stark,
6: led a parade of blockbusters to collective ticket sales of just over $4.75 billion. The theater data firm Rentrak now projects a Spider-Man Brand New Day.
8: My name is Peter Parker.
6: And a fresh parade of blockbusters will have collected $4.76 billion, a new record. It comes with an asterisk. Audience fondness for premium formats like IMAX has inflated ticket prices since 2013, so those dollars represent fewer patrons. Attendance, while up from recent years, is still well below pre-pandemic levels. Bob Mondello, NPR News.
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10: Americans aren't big fans of data centers, at least not when they're being built in their communities. 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
11: We filled the council chambers, and we basically told them that if they move forward with the data center, we would vote them out of office.
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0: By design, the damage inflicted by terrorism reaches far beyond the people or the material things directly affected. 25 years ago, an unthinkable 3,000 people died because of the 9/11 attacks. Nearly 300 million Americans who watched in horror may have been safe that day, but most of us could not have predicted how our collective fears would lead to changes that shaped the rest of our lives. From KERA in Dallas, this is Think. I'm Chris Boyd. The national and global project of hardening our defenses felt essential. Maybe it was essential. But in the immediate aftermath of the attacks, our fears of being killed by terrorists actually caused us to let our guard down when it came to government surveillance. Many of us reasoned we didn't care if our personal privacy was invaded for purposes of keeping us safe because, after all, we had nothing to hide. But as my guest will tell us, efforts undertaken in the name of our physical security have crept into virtually every aspect of our lives, so that today we are effectively being watched everywhere we go, and we rarely stop to ask whether that helps or harms us. Abigail R. Hall is an Independent Institute senior fellow and professor of economics at the University of Tampa. Her article in Reason magazine is titled 9/11 and the Surveillance Ratchet. Abigail, welcome to Think.
1: Hi, Chris. Thank you for having me.
0: Recently, you were flying with your preschooler, who had a ton of very reasonable questions about the kinds of security screening we are all subjected to when we travel by plane these days. Tell us a little bit about that.
1: Yes. So like many parents, I've had the experience of wondering if one can be asked so many questions that they just pass out. and traveling through the airport with our rising kindergartner was one such example. So we were taking a family trip, and our kindergartner started asking me questions as we were going through security, wanting to know why my picture was being taken, and then had questions about the body scanner that other people were going through. And then to add to it, the person in front of us was randomly selected for additional security screening and had his hand swiped for explosives. And so I got another question about what was being done and why. And I realized in that moment that what I research on a regular basis is not just a area of academic emphasis, but it's also one that's very personal. And for my children, who were born firmly in the post 9/11 period, these types of changes to security and to surveillance are commonplace. So for them, these types of things are going to register as just how things work. And that is an important topic to think about, in especially at this point, 25 years after the attacks on 9/11, that really kickstarted a lot of these policies.
0: You were in middle school when 9/11 happened. Do you have memories of what travel was like before that terrible day?
1: I have some memories. As I tell my students, you can often date a movie based on airport security. Mm. So if you look at, you know, when I grew up, I think about, yep, you could drive your car right up to the terminal. You could park it and leave it there as long as it wasn't too busy. People could walk with you to your gate and sit with you until you were ready to get on the plane. So I definitely have memories of what air travel is like in that pre-9/11 period, but certainly have acute memories of the changes that occurred not only in the context of airport security, but elsewhere under the kind of broad umbrella of terrorism and counterterrorism.
0: This is really interesting to consider. 25 years after the attacks, the most pervasive legacy of 9/11 may not be any, you know, history that's been written or memorials that we have erected to victims, but this lasting erosion of our privacy, because as you say, it goes far beyond airport security.
1: Absolutely. So one of the things that I emphasize in the recent article you mentioned, but is also something that is a common theme throughout my work, is looking at how changes in the post 9/11 period have effectively changed government and the individuals or the lives of individuals who live underneath government in ways that are underexplored or unappreciated. And issues related to things like surveillance and other what we would call scope changes, scope just meaning the types of activities that government's involved in, those have changed substantially in the post 9/11 period. And yet we're often keenly unaware of them. And when we talk about policies implemented in the name of countering terrorism or countering drug trafficking, whatever the case may be, those scope changes are profoundly important, kind of regardless of where you sit on the political divide.
0: You remind us here that the 9/11 response resulted in the largest restructuring of the U.S. government since the end of World War II. Let's start talking about that by just listing off some of the new agencies that were created.
1: Sure. So if you look at what the government looked like, and I'm talking about the federal government in this context, though certainly state and local governments are not immune from this phenomenon as well, you see the creation of the overarching organization of the Department of Homeland Security. It didn't exist prior to 9/11. And under the Department of Homeland Security, you see both the bringing together of existing organizations under a broader umbrella, as well as the creation of new agencies. So you think about things like the TSA as an example of a new or novel agency, but other existing groups as well being brought under this broader kind of national security umbrella. And that restructuring is relevant in a couple of different contexts. So one, just being kind of the scale or the size of government and the resources, monetary, personnel, and otherwise dedicated to issues of terrorism, counterterrorism, or defense in the broadest sense, but also is relevant when we start thinking about those scope issues. So issues related to surveillance, to secrecy, and also related to things like information sharing between agencies and questions of, well, is it appropriate for different government agencies to be sharing information, to be leveraging kind of their own databases or areas of emphasis and sharing that not only with other entities in the federal government, but another post 9/11 phenomenon that I think is important and underappreciated is the entanglement of a lot of state and local government entities with the kind of broader federal national security apparatus.
0: Yeah, talk a little bit about how 9/11 changed the way state and local police agencies operate.
1: So as a trained economist, I tend to look at things from a perspective of incentives. So what do people have the incentive to do or not do? So if you think about post 9/11, there is this big call among the citizenry for government to do something about this, you know, very real event and this broader kind of overarching crisis of terrorism. And as a result, the federal government places intense emphasis in these areas. There then presents an opportunity for state and local governments to expand their reach, to potentially obtain more equipment, more funding through federal dollars, by aligning what it is that they are doing with the broader emphasis of the federal government. One place where it's really obvious, and we can see these dynamics really clearly in a number of ways, is within the context of policing. So in the post 9/11 period, you start to see a variety of local and state law enforcement entities, not just major metropolitan areas like a New York or a Los Angeles, but also very small police departments who are seeking out and obtaining equipment and funding from federal sources because they've tied their own mission to counterterrorism operations or terrorism prevention.
0: What, as one example, what are these devices known as stingrays?
1: So stingrays are also, that's the colloquial term, the more kind of, if you want to look these up, they're cell site simulators. So what these technologies are, is they're a surveillance technology. They were developed in the context of the war on terror for use abroad. But what we've seen is that they've come to be used domestically in a variety of contexts, including by police. So cell site simulators, what they do is they track or they pull cell phone information. So you can think about location information as one example, but they pull a variety of different data from cell phones in a geographic area. So you could see why, in the context of, say, a counterterrorism operation abroad, you would want this technology. You could also see practical applications with police as well. If we're trying to find a particular suspect, we may be able to use this to track someone's phone. But what also happens with this technology is that it's not particularly precise, meaning it not only captures the data of, say, an individual that maybe local law enforcement is interested in capturing, or someone who is a suspect in kind of terrorism activities abroad, but it captures the data for everyone in a particular geographic area. And so to the extent that we have concerns about privacy, or we have concerns about, should government be able to access, or should police departments be able to access this information? That presents kind of some interesting questions and some potential problems, again, depending on your perspective related to government and privacy.
0: This piece made me think about the fact that lately a lot more people have become aware of these flock cameras that are cropping up in cities across the country. They aren't strictly about terrorism, but I mean, how did it happen that these things were at least initially installed without a whole lot of public notice? And does it feel like that is part of this wave of, you know, the expansion of the scope of government?
1: So there are a couple of things here that I think are relevant to think about within the context of flock specifically, but within the context of surveillance technologies generally. Anytime something is occurring in the national security arena, so terrorism, counterterrorism, but certainly other things as well, there are additional layers of secrecy associated with these policies, the tools that are used, how they're used, what information is collected, and how that information is stored and used. And on the one hand, you could see why you would want to maintain secrecy in some context. However, this secrecy fundamentally prevents the checks and balances that we think of when it comes to democratic societies. So if I, as a citizen, want to know how my data or what data officials are collecting on me at any level and how that data is being stored and used, I don't have the capacity to do that. Even if I know what the technologies are, I can't get that information. And frankly, many policymakers are also in that same position where they don't have access to information about what's going on, much less the ability to access detailed information if, say, they are aware of a particular program. So we have that in this broader context. So I think that can help us understand kind of this integration or widespread use of things like flock cameras. it happens and it's not particularly visible to people when it does. But Flock is visible in a unique way. And I think that that has to do primarily with Flock has its own kind of physical structures. So for people, if they've looked at Flock cameras or maybe they've seen things on television, is you'll notice that Flock cameras are mounted on their own separate poles. So they tend to be more visible than other types of surveillance technologies. And so what we're seeing now is that when people are aware of this type of surveillance, they're articulating, or at least a non-trivial segment of the population is articulating very loudly and very clearly, this is not something that we want.
0: My guest is Abigail R. Hall, Independent Institute Senior Fellow and Professor of Economics at the University of Tampa. Her Reason magazine article is headlined 9/11 and the Surveillance Ratchet. We'll be right back.
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0: You're listening to Think. I'm Chris Boyd. We're talking today about the past 25 years of American history and the expansion of surveillance over everywhere we go and everything we do by the government. My guest, Abigail R. Hall, is a senior fellow at the Independent Institute and professor of economics at the University of Tampa. Her recent article for Reason magazine is titled 9/11 and the Surveillance Ratchet. Just to go back for a minute, Abigail, to state and local government sort of taking up the mantle of counterterrorism and, you know, seeking funding to get equipment and that sort of thing. Are state and local law enforcement agencies trained and qualified to conduct widespread counterterrorism operations? Are they very helpful to federal agencies trying to do this?
1: This is a really good question, and one where, kind of depending on who you ask, you're probably going to get different answers. So if you're looking at large metropolitan areas, so again, think New York City or Los Angeles, those police departments likely do have training related to at least terrorism response. The NYPD, for instance, has its own like counterterrorism unit. And we can think about this again making sense in those particular contexts. Now, whether or not the training is comprehensive or complete, that I'd have to know more about what that training looks like. But from the perspective of a lot of other state and local law enforcement, the answer to that question is, it'd be really hard to make the case that there's sufficient training, much less a sufficient need for the types of equipment in particular that we're seeing utilized by a lot of relatively small police departments. So one of the things that in other work co-authors and I have looked at is the integration of military technologies in the post 9/11 period into state and local law enforcement. And one thing that we find is that this integration is widespread. And when you start to dig beneath the surface, it becomes really difficult to understand, you know, why like a really small town in New Hampshire, for instance, would require a mine-resistant armored personnel carrier. You know, the town has, say, like 20,000 people in it, hasn't had a murder since the 1990s, likely not going to be particularly high on the list of terrorism targets. And so this then brings up, again, some other questions, too, about the relationship between state and federal authorities and what this means in the context of the experience of everyday U.S. citizens.
0: So I was a full-on adult when 9/11 happened. I was a brand new parent, and I remember feeling really rattled, as I think most people did. How did the existential dread Americans experienced in the wake of those surprise attacks prime us to accept, sometimes even celebrate, these new policies that chipped away at our personal privacy and our liberty?
1: So this question relates directly to a body of literature that is analyzing what prompts government to grow,

0: primary kind of critical point in the story of government growth. 9/11 presents a really clear illustration of this dynamic. So you have something like 9/11. You have distinct memories. I have distinct memories. I don't know of anyone who was alive and had functional memory on 9/11 who can't tell you exactly where they were and what they were doing. And it was scary, genuinely scary. And as a result of this kind of fear stemming from crisis, there is this natural and very understandable tendency for people to call upon their elected officials to do something, to fix the crisis, to lessen risk, to again, just do something in the wake of this crisis. And so as a result of those calls to act, government officials act. And importantly, what happens next is you see expansions of government activity, both in terms of scale, meaning the size of government. So we can think about the number of new agencies that were created that we mentioned at the top of the program. We could talk about spending on terrorism and counterterrorism efforts. But we also see expansions in the scope of government activities. And by scope, we're talking about the types of activities in which government is involved. Those scope changes tend to be underappreciated or completely neglected. They're also extremely difficult, if not impossible, to measure. But as you mentioned, the fear component really allows for the expansion of these margins that have to do with scope. So you mentioned earlier, for instance, talking about surveillance or maybe new airport security measures, seeing things like people saying, well, you know, if government collects my data, I have nothing to hide, so it is fine. Or the only people who are going to be concerned about this are people who are engaging in bad behavior. So the fear and the crisis has this sort of disarming effect where in an effort to feel safer or in an effort to have this, again, genuinely frightening thing be addressed, people are more willing to allow for expansions in government that without the crisis would likely be politically non-viable or would raise a lot of questions and criticism.
1: All right, let's talk about this term ratchet that appears in the title of your article, because our team was at first confused until we read the piece. This is a phenomenon first described by the economist Robert Higgs in 1987. What was this ratchet effect that he warned about?
0: Yes. So Robert Higgs' book in 1987, Crisis and Leviathan, is the kind of first and most detailed treatment of this dynamic. Again, it relates to these crisis dynamics. And so what Higgs points out in that work and what I am attempting to do in this piece is highlight those dynamics in this contemporary context is that you have a crisis, the calls for government to do something to fix it, and then subsequent expansions in the scale and scope of government. Now, what Higgs highlights is that over time, some of these expansions become entrenched. So they become part of kind of your standard operating procedure. Bureaucracies that were created or agencies come to be permanent fixtures. Policies that were implemented in the name of emergency are on the books long after the emergency has passed. Now, what he highlights as well is that at some point, the crisis that sparked that initial expansion of government abates. People aren't, you know, as concerned about, say, drugs as they were in the early 1970s or early 1980s. And as a result of that, you do see a reduction in some of those scale and scope changes. But what's critically important is that you don't see a complete, what he calls, retrenchment. There's not a full return to what government was doing in terms of scale and scope pre-crisis. So what we're left with is this potentially permanently expanded government. Again, not only in terms of scale, but also in terms of scope.
1: you might disagree with this as an economist, but reading this made me think about the way that like prices rapidly increase.

0: increase during a period of economic inflation, but they rarely fall to where they were before that inflation started. Government has the same tendency to grow and never quite shrink back to the pre-crisis scope.
1: That's right. So I think that the dynamic that you're referring to is what economists would say, that like some prices are sticky. Mm-hmm. So when they tend to, say, come up, or sometimes when they go down, they tend to be kind of stuck at that point. And I don't think that that's an incorrect or unfair kind of comparison here. And that is exactly the dynamic, is that there are some things that tend to stick. Now, in some more contemporary work, I argue that those scope changes tend to be much stickier than those scale changes. Mm. Because scale, again, we can see it, we can measure, people can look at the dollar figure that's being spent on this policy or that policy. But when you're talking about scope, particularly things like surveillance policies, those are much more difficult for people and policymakers to see. And so there's substantially less pressure on those types of retrenchments compared to, again, say, monetary spending.
0: Did Robert Higgs believe, or do you believe, that leaders cynically exploit our fears during a crisis to accrue power? Or are they likely as influenced by their own fears as members of the general public?
1: So different people working within this tradition are going to have different perspectives on that specific question. Not in his original work, but in later pieces, Higgs does talk about this idea of kind of continuously stimulating fear to maintain support for policies over a period of time. And so other examples that you might look to for that could be things like the war on drugs. You could also make a similar argument with respect to U.S. nuclear weapons and nuclear weapons policy. This, hey, we have to have kind of this continuation of fear. It's, you know, the Soviet Union has this or that, or this drug issue is a problem. Now it's this cartel. Now it's that cartel. You could also assign just kind of your standard, what we'd call the economics of politics, to this. And I think in a lot of cases, policymakers genuinely want to do things that they believe are going to be helpful. But once policies and programs are implemented and expanded, then we encounter a lot of dynamics that are really familiar in economic analysis. So things like the tendency of bureaucracies to grow and expand. We also look at the incentives, again, facing policymakers. So let's say that you had someone on 9/11 and then voting on subsequent legislation. What's the incentive facing that policymaker when it comes to establishing, say, the Department of Homeland Security? You might be very concerned about the fiscal cost, privacy concerns, or something else. But politically, if you vote no, what does that mean for your chances at re-election? So we have to start looking at the incentives facing various actor groups, politicians, bureaucratic entities and officials. And then also, too, there is the real question of private interest, who are also relevant in these types of contexts as well.
0: My guest, Abigail Hall, is Independent Institute Senior Fellow and Professor of Economics at the University of Tampa. We're talking about her Reason Magazine article, 9/11 and the Surveillance Ratchet. You're listening to Think. I'm Chris Boyd. Yeah, let's talk about private surveillance. You know, companies may collect their own data. They may have security cameras out. What sort of intersection does that data have with data that the government might want to collect or possess?
1: This is a really good question and an area of kind of budding and continued research. So we've always seen the desire of private entities as well as government entities to collect data. So when it comes to, say, marketing, you might really want data on your customers. And if you can get better data, you may be able to better present products to them or create products that your consumers might want to buy. you see something similar again in the context of government. Like if we have more information, then perhaps we can do things that are going to be helpful at preventing acts of terrorism or serve some other benefit or provide a benefit for the, quote unquote, public good. The entanglement of those two, however, is a much more integrated puzzle and one that, again, brings up its own set of questions. People are likely familiar with the term military-industrial complex, the deep entanglements that arose between elected officials, other non-elected government actors like the Department of Defense, and private government contractors in the period following World War II. We also see those types of dynamics in other contexts as well. In the context of surveillance, the implications here are potentially very important. Because if you have, say, a private entity, something like a social media platform, for instance, who is collecting data on its users, and then that entity contracts with U.S. officials to partner on various types of programs, what does that mean for individual users and their data? Again, do people know? Because oftentimes when we start looking at government contracting, secrecy is a thing. Contracts are confidential, certain things that don't get shared. And that integration of private institutions or private organizations with government and government policies is one that really warrants deep thought and consideration. Again, regardless of what side of the political aisle that you're on, but brings up its, again, kind of own list of really important questions.
0: Yeah, because there is no opting out, right? I mean, we're given this option, but then you cannot do business with virtually anything, certainly anything online, but almost any company, even just in the brick and mortar space.
1: So there's certainly questions, and there's definitely a body of literature that talks about, it's referred to as surveillance capitalism. And they talk about this explicitly private use and collection of data. And you're right that in some contexts there, it's much easier to opt out than in others. So if you want to use any kind of social media platform, you're beholden to scrolling down through the 15 pages of terms and conditions and then hitting accept without having read them. But the point about opt-out is completely off the table when we come to questions related to government surveillance, because there is no real mechanism for ensuring transparency when it comes to government programs and operations. And again, you could see why secrecy would be desirable in those contexts, but it's also not very difficult to see the real potential for abuse and the issues that relate to democratic checks and balances in government.
0: My guest, Abigail Hall, is a senior fellow at the Independent Institute and professor of economics at the University of Tampa. We're talking about her Reason magazine article, 9/11 and the Surveillance Ratchet. We'll be right back.
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0: You're listening to Think. I'm Chris Boyd. Today we're talking about the extraordinary erosion of our privacy rights since 9/11. My guest, Abigail R. Hall, is an Independent Institute senior fellow and professor of economics at the University of Tampa. Her article about this for Reason magazine is headlined 9/11 and the Surveillance Ratchet. Abigail, I don't want to sound crass here, but there is also like the cost of all this. You cite a figure that by 2050, the estimates are we might have spent $8 trillion trying to protect ourselves from terrorism subsequent to 9/11.
1: Yes. And one of the things that I point out, depending upon the audience, is that fact. And certainly we want a world that is safe. But there is a cost to these policies. There are trade-offs, as there are with any policy. And so if you are someone who is concerned about things like government expenditure and, say, fiscally conservative, these figures are worth looking at. And also, again, appreciating that in many contexts, we don't have a good idea of exactly how that money is being spent and lack the capacity to have really meaningful oversight on how those funds are spent. There are, of course, again, other trade-offs too, where we might, if we agree with the statement that these surveillance technologies make us safer, and I don't think that that is a settled question, but let's say for sake of argument that we want to grant that that's true. If surveillance technologies make us safer, but it means that we are consistently monitored and have our data tracked by individuals or entities in government, is that a trade-off that we're interested in making? It's not one that's free.
0: If you believe it is possible to respond appropriately to a crisis without falling into the traps of the ratchet effect, are there questions we can ask so that we're sure we're proceeding out of logic rather than fear?
1: And this is a thing that is really critical when we talk about government growth in times of crisis. And it sounds really counterintuitive sometimes, especially in the moment. When you want the firmest constraints on government are in moments of crisis. Do we want government to be able to respond? Yes. But we have real, not only theory, but good historical evidence of these types of ratchet dynamics. Again, going back to at least the early 1900s. And so with that in mind, the question is one of how do we or can we design policies such that we get the types of outcomes from government that we want while constraining the potential for government actors to potentially abuse these tools or programs that are developed and implemented in the name of crisis. Written constraints or law? Sorry.
0: Please continue.
1: So written constraints or laws are one potential option. In other work, my co-author and I have discussed the potential for whistleblowers to serve an important function. But ultimately, when we look at ratchet effect dynamics, the big constraint is on citizens. So what is it that citizens are willing and able to accept from their government? And one of the things that I think is being really demonstrated well now in the context of flock cameras is we're seeing that when people do have information and they are able to articulate their pleasure or displeasure with these types of policies, officials are compelled to respond. So it's ultimately kind of at the end of the day, it places a lot of responsibility, or if we take this framework seriously, it places a lot of responsibility on citizens to be informed, to ask questions, and to utilize their voice in the democratic process to not only compel for information, but to demand changes in the event that we find these types of policies or practices to be unacceptable.
0: When a crisis happens that feels unprecedented, response maybe starts with something akin to a brainstorming session. Are there good ways to figure out what is not necessary in moments when it feels like anybody doing anything must be better than doing nothing in response to a crisis?
1: This is tough. And so one of the things that we recognize in the context of a crisis, so say something like 9/11, we're not necessarily operating with full information about what has happened. And so there is an appreciation, I know for myself and for other people who work in this area, there is an appreciation for uncertainty. One of the things, however, that I think is really important, and this again is an area that I've worked on in other projects, is oftentimes we do find, and this relates to one of the questions that you had actually asked earlier about opportunism, is we do see that crises sometimes what the public is made aware of is not necessarily what is known to officials. In the context of 9/11 specifically, it was known that this was not something that was, say, committed by Saddam Hussein, or that Saddam Hussein was connected with Al-Qaeda. That was known to officials at the time, and yet was not what was conveyed to the broader public. So again, it kind of comes back to this question of information. And I think when we talk about specific actions in the context of crisis, there are a lot of existing institutional structures that are available to respond to the immediate aftermath of many crises. So think about everything from a pandemic to natural disasters to a terrorist attack. We have the capacity to help people. We have the capacity at rebuilding. We also have the capacity to step back and not have a knee-jerk reaction, which again, unfortunately, is the thing that very understandably both people and policymakers are inclined to do, because they want to have some, as you mentioned, the idea is that something has to be better than nothing. But what history has demonstrated to us is that those actions can and do have very real cost. And so when it comes down to that ultimate question of, this has to be better than doing nothing, that is not necessarily a clear empirical reality when we confront issues of crisis and then this move for government to respond.
0: Is the COVID pandemic in some ways a counterexample here? On the one hand, you absolutely had the ratchet effect in the early days when we were trying to figure out what was going on. We had, you know, stay-at-home orders and mask mandates and vaccine mandates in a lot of situations. Those things have been curtailed. You know, the government is not doing, you know, free testing everywhere, that sort of thing. And in fact, we've seen a pullback in funding for public health subsequent to sort of the worst days of COVID.
1: So there are certainly some things that I think are unique about COVID. And certainly if we talk about the context of contemporary funding for public health initiatives, I think there are some other things in the political arena that can shed light on why we're seeing that that's not necessarily germane to the ratchet effect dynamics. But I think one really key differentiator when we look at a crisis, say like COVID-19, in which case you do see expansions in the scale and scope of government, including in arenas of surveillance. So you think about people's cars that were being monitored in church parking lots, for example. So we do see those dynamics, but there's a very clear, kind of end to the pandemic. Whereas, hospitalizations and hospitalizations are much lower than what they were now than, say, in summer of 2020, less of a direct threat. Also more information about COVID compared to what was available at the beginning. And I can say this as someone who was newly pregnant in the spring of 2020, that it was definitely a scary kind of experience and not a lot of information was known. But you also, in the context of COVID, see very clear pushback in certain spaces on certain expansions in government. When we talk about 9/11, not to say that there hasn't been pushback, but kind of the nature of the crisis is different. When you look at something like the war on terror, there is no clearly defined endpoint to the war on terror. There's not a very clear benchmark, for instance. And in fact, if you look at policy documents from 9/11 onward, you're actually very hard pressed to find any kind of metric for what it means to quote unquote win the war on terror. And so when you don't have those clearly defined endpoints, and when you have other potential arenas of relevance, and by that, I mean, we can think about the discussion related to quote unquote homegrown terrorism. You can think about more contemporary discussions proposing a link between migrants and terrorism. When you have those kinds of intersections and the potential for a crisis to be somewhat evergreen, then the dynamics may look substantially different than in the context of, say, something like the COVID-19 pandemic.
0: My guest is economist Abigail Hall. We're talking about her Reason magazine article, 9/11 and the Surveillance Ratchet. You're listening to Think. I'm Chris Boyd. Abigail, what role did crisis-induced fear around 9/11 play in the concentration of executive power to the detriment of legislative and judicial power over the past 25 years?
1: So certainly we see 9/11 as providing yet another opportunity for that centralization of authority, not only around the executive branch, but also just around kind of the federal government more broadly. So this relates back to, or again, we can see in this in an earlier example where you have, say, state and local law enforcement or state and local governments who, in the context of the U.S. government system, are designed or were designed to serve as checks and balances on that central federal government. They get drawn in to that kind of what we could refer to as the political center. When we think about executive power in the war on terror, this is also an area that I think tends to be underappreciated and is one where people, again, on both sides of the political aisle can see the real problems. You see a lot of kind of unilateral movement and concentration in the power of the executive. So consider, for instance, you know, President Bush pushing for the invasion of Afghanistan and the invasion of Iraq. You have those dynamics that you could highlight from this period. But I think especially in the context of surveillance as well, is you really see a lot of that concentration occurring under the Obama administration. No, when he left office, he kind of got the nickname of, quote unquote, the drone president. Those types of authority still continue to rest in the hands of the executive. Now, this leads to, I think, again, a really illustrative example or something to think about, which is in times of crisis, we may like the idea that a singular person in a position of authority can move unilaterally. It feels like someone has control over the situation. It feels nimble. But there's a cost associated with that, because when we find that when power gets concentrated, it doesn't tend to redisperse. So then when I pose this question, for instance, to students, what kind of authority do we want an executive to have? We don't want to think about the context of, hey, what power do you want the executive to have? And you like the person who's in office. You want to think about the person you dislike the most. So you may have been content, for instance, with President Obama wielding a substantial amount of executive power and authority. You may not feel the same way about President Trump, and vice versa. Now, the question then again is one of, how do we, assuming that there are human and therefore fallible actors in political office, what kinds of constraints then would we want? Not planning for an imaginary world where, again, human beings are perfect, but instead planning for one where you do see things like different people in office with different incentives, different value systems. And that, again, is an important question, regardless of how you feel about either political party. That is a distinct, in this context, American question.
0: Abigail R. Hall is an Independent Institute Senior Fellow and Professor of Economics at the University of Tampa. Her article in Reason magazine is titled 9/11 and the Surveillance Ratchet. Abigail, very interesting conversation. Thank you for making time to talk.
1: Thank you so much. It was a pleasure.
0: Think is distributed by PRX, the Public Radio Exchange. You can find us on Facebook, Instagram, anywhere you get podcasts, or at our website, think.kera.org. Again, I'm Chris Boyd. Thanks for listening. Have a great day.

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0: Up ahead, another museum heist in Europe. We look at what's driving the surge in smash-and-grab art robberies. 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
2: The numbers don't lie. 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
1: Central Current's Patrick McCarthy on the candidates' claims, differences, and changes in the district. 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

0: This is The World. I'm Marco Werman. Police in France are on the hunt for two suspected thieves. They smashed their way into a museum in southern France early this morning, a museum dedicated to Impressionist painter Pierre-Auguste Renoir. Within minutes, they rushed out with four paintings worth over $10 million. Since last year's highly publicized heist at the Louvre, this type of smash-and-grab caper has become increasingly common across Europe. Arthur Brand is an independent art detective who has helped authorities recover artwork after similar thefts. He spoke with us earlier today from Amsterdam and started by sharing further details on the heist at the Renoir Museum.
1: This morning, two men wearing helmets and gloves cut through some wires and wire fence, and at 6 a.m. they entered the museum. They stayed there for 4 minutes and they went off with four paintings, but they left two behind in the garden. And the two paintings were Madame Colonna and Jeune Femme from Renoir.
0: So all of 4 minutes in the museum, they dropped a couple of paintings in the garden. What does this Renoir heist tell you about the thieves?
1: Well, you know, they pulled it off in 4 or 5 minutes. They heard the sirens of the police arriving, so they had to leave two behind. But they are professionals because they did it in 4 minutes. The only thing is, a real professional should never target paintings, because if you steal a painting, you can never sell it. It's flagged now all around the world. It's in every media. So they will never be able to sell it. And they probably have realized that by now.
0: Yeah, I mean, art experts will recognize probably the titles of the paintings you just mentioned. So in this day and age, what is the market for paintings like this? What will they do with them?
1: Well, it's zero. In Hollywood movies, you have these Dr. No kind of types, a villain who has this secret cottage where

0: KRX.
1: This is Any Other Tuesday, reporting 9/11 from the air.
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1: If it does terrify you, perhaps it's better to stop and maybe change.
2: 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She's the author of The Case for Quitting, The Surprising Benefits of Opting Out. Lindsay, thank you.
1: Thank you so much. 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
2: Did I think there would be backlash? 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I think it would reach the level and magnitude that it did. I don't think you could ever predict that.
1: Colin Kaepernick on the next Morning Edition from NPR News.
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8: Live from NPR News in Washington, I'm Linda Kenyon. Canada's retaliatory tariffs on U.S. imports have begun. The tariffs follow President Trump's levies of 50% on many Canadian products. In a speech in Ottawa, Canadian Prime Minister Mark Carney lamented this pivot in Canada's trade relationship with the U.S. is an unfortunate escalation.
9: That pivot will come at a cost. There's always a cost to action, but it doesn't come close to the cost of standing still. This is about who we are as Canadians. It's about our livelihoods and the country we leave to our kids.
8: Carney added the tariffs are necessary to protect Canada's workers, companies, and communities. Republicans will hold their first ever midterm convention in Dallas starting tomorrow. Bill Zeeble with member station KERA reports they'll be in George W. Bush's hometown, but the former president will not join them.
10: The GOP says Dallas boasts strong Republicans in a bright red state. So convening in Dallas makes sense, especially when the Senate race between Republican Ken Paxton and Democrat James Tallarico is so close. President Trump backs Paxton, but the last Republican to serve as president before Trump was George W. Bush, who not only lives in Dallas, but has his presidential center and library here as well. Bush will not participate in the midterm event. He'll instead be busy with the 25th anniversary of 9/11. For NPR News, I'm Bill Zeeble in Dallas.
8: President Trump will speak at the convention both tomorrow and Thursday. Authorities say the five people killed when an Amazon cargo jet ran off the runway at Miami International Airport were all inside a van used to shuttle crews that clean the airplanes. The jet crashed as it tried to land on Sunday afternoon after overrunning the runway. This is NPR.
3: Checking state and local news, New York State is observing the 25th anniversary of the September 11th terrorist attacks at a number of landmarks and state buildings. A 9/11 memorial flag is being flown today through Friday over the state capitol and Empire State Plaza in Albany. U.S. flags on all state buildings will be flown at half staff on the 11th, and 17 state landmarks, including the state fair's main gate, will be lit in red, white, and blue. The state fair wrapped up its 13-day run yesterday, drawing a little over 70,000 fairgoers on the final day. That pushed this year's total attendance to nearly 963,000. That's up 4% from last year.

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2: 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Did I think it would reach the level of magnitude that it did? I don't think you could ever predict that.
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6: Live from NPR News in Washington, I'm Linda Kenyon. Canadian Prime Minister Mark Carney is warning Canadians of tough times ahead as retaliatory tariffs have kicked in, targeting billions of dollars worth of American products. Dan Karpinchuk reports.
7: Carney says moving away from dependence on the U.S. as a reliable trading partner will come with a cost, but not anywhere near the cost of doing nothing. In his video address, Carney said Canadians have everything needed to pivot and prosper. It was his latest update on Ottawa's response to U.S. trade actions. He says his government's policies are for Canada to become stronger and more resilient so that no country can, quote, hold us hostage. He repeated a previous message that measures introduced by the U.S. in trade talks would have hampered Canada's ability to trade with other countries and restrict protections for French language and culture. Meanwhile, President Trump's trade representative, Jameson Greer, says the U.S. might escalate the trade war. For NPR News, I'm Dan Karpinchuk in Toronto.
6: The 50% tariffs come in direct response to President Trump's tariffs of 50% on Canadian goods. A new option could soon be on the way for those who want to visit an airport but are not actually traveling. NPR's Bill Chappell reports.
8: The new federal program is called Gateside. It's part of TSA PreCheck. It's mainly for people who want to see their loved ones all the way to the gate or to welcome them back. 13 airports are offering Gateside. TSA Administrator David Cummins says it could grow fast.
9: We're hoping to have all 430 airports rolled out by the end of the year.
8: About 20 U.S. airports already offer day passes for visitors. Cummins says the TSA heard from people who want the option at their local airport. Bill Chappell, NPR News.
6: Iran state media reports the U.S. has struck multiple Iranian tankers in response to more attempted missile attacks on a U.S. Navy warship. Iran's Revolutionary Guard Navy has warned crews on oil tankers nearby to evacuate. This is NPR.
3: Checking state and local news, Cayuga County has confirmed a case of the measles confirmed through laboratory tests. It follows other recent measles cases identified across the region, including one in Cortland County. The Cayuga County Health Commissioner says treatment has been administered to unvaccinated members of the household. Others identified at close contacts will be notified of their potential exposure. Officials urge everyone to get vaccinated through their doctor or the counties. And did you see the butter sculpture at the New York State Fair? Well, the 800 pounds of butter is getting a new life, sort of. Noblehurst Farms in Livingston County is feeding it into a waste-to-energy facility. So, along with manure and food waste, it will make renewable electricity. Well, it's 5:33, time to check sports again with Alex Burstein.
10: Hey, good afternoon, Chris. Every football player wants to be a jack-of-all-trades. Almost all of them aren't. But Syracuse sophomore Demetrius Samuel may have a claim. The two-way player recorded 3 tackles and owned 125 return yards in a win over New Hampshire on Saturday. And head coach Fran Brown knows Samuel's ceiling is even higher.
11: He's just a talented kid. He's been like that since he was little. You go back and you can see tapes of him in Little League, tapes of him in high school. I mean, he's just always been able to do that. And he's special with the ball in his hand. So we're excited about him.

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